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Ella Langley and Morgan Wallen, I Can't Love You Anymore. I'm Dia Lewis. I've got the soundtrack for whatever kind of party you have going on this Saturday, but you can't party too hard this weekend. This weekend, you got to do the shopping and the cleaning and the preparing for next weekend. That's the really big summer bash, right? Next weekend, big Independence Day weekend, and we are here for it. And in the meantime, I've got Blake Shelton, Gwen Stefani,

0: All My Exes. That's Lauren Elena and Cody Johnson in there too. The Fall, another great stress buster, according to Social Psychology Quarterly, that when you're in the shower or you're putting on your makeup, getting dressed, whatever in the morning, you can say a quick silent prayer because doing so can quickly chase away stress and tension. It distracts you from the cause of your anxiety, whatever you're anxious about, and it also reminds you that you're a good person, which raises your sense of self-worth. If you're not a real praying person, you can maybe just give yourself a little pep talk, you know, you got this kind of thing. I think that might do some good as well.
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0: Tim has one bad habit. 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
0: And Keith is as messed up as me. 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

0: Don't Tell on Me. That's Jason Aldean and Dustin Lynch. Chevrolet, this kind of took me by surprise. I don't really know how to feel about it, I must say. But yeah, apparently Eminem's making some changes. Now, they did say that beginning in August, as it marks its 85th birthday, 85th anniversary, they are going to introduce a version of his candies made without artificial dyes. So that's the good news. The bad news is they have also decided to eliminate blue and brown M&Ms. Blue, I guess I can understand, but why get rid of the color brown? You'd think that would be the easiest color to do, but no more brown M&Ms? What's that about? Like I said, I don't know how to think or feel about that.
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0: Ride, Ride, and Darius Rucker. 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

Broken Halos. It's Chris Stapleton. I am Dee Lewis. And it's a great Saturday. And, you know, as the song says, you got to have friends. Having a social network is really important, even, or maybe even especially, at work. So if you don't have yourself an office bestie, there are some really good reasons why you need to get one. That's coming up right now. 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

0: Zach John King, Get to Drinkin', and Ty Myers. 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

Swindell, Girl Dad, and Jason Aldean, Dirt Road Anthem. So apparently, guys, there is a good, or at least a better answer to the question, do these jeans make me look fat? You know, when your wife asks that question, it's panic time. What are you supposed to say? Under no circumstances are you supposed to say yes. That is absolutely the worst answer. But you could say something like, you look really great. Love that curve they give you. If it has even a little bit.

0: Back in the Saddle. That's Luke Combs and Ella Langley. Be Her. So some professional discussion here. Should you gossip about the boss behind his or her back? I would say no. I would say it's bad form and just not a very good idea to gossip about anybody behind their back. But Men's Health says, yeah, you can go ahead and gossip with a few caveats. You have to be very, very careful. Unload only to one person, and you have to make sure that that person will be willing to unload back. Gossip about the boss back as much as you do. Then you'll have something on each other. You want to avoid gossiping and complaining about the boss to people who are above your level. Even if you think they're cool and they'll agree with you, they'll see it as a sign of disloyalty. And don't get caught, because if you break the boss's trust, it's pretty much over.
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Chevy Silverado, Bailey Zimmerman. I'm Dee Lewis, got the soundtrack for your Saturday right here. And if you're thinking about taking in a movie before the weekend's a done deal, I will let you know what's happening at the Cineplex that's coming up. Right now, Kenny Chesney saves it for a

0: John Morgan, Kid Myself, and Jordan Davis. Turn this truck around. What is going on at the Cineplex this weekend? Toy Story 5, so far, the number one film in theaters this weekend. And it's got that Taylor Swift hit in it. I Knew It, I Knew You. I actually like that song. I think it's catchy and kind of cute. Obsession is the number two film. Disclosure Day. That, you know, I've heard kind of mixed reviews on that, directed by Steven Spielberg, starring Emily Blunt. So you'd think, how could you go wrong, right? About an alien invasion. But, you know, if you want to catch something like that, if you want to see it, I'd say go ahead and see it. But, you know, maybe check out a few reviews first, just so you know exactly what you're getting. Backrooms and Scary Movie. Those are the top five films in theaters so far this weekend.
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Hey, we were just talking about that. Taylor Swift's new song, I Knew It, I Knew You. It's cute, isn't it? I like it. Riley Green before that, Change My Mind.

0: Chris Stapleton, White Horse, and Megan Maroney. Beautiful thing. She just wrapped up the first leg of her big Cloud 9 tour, and it's pretty amazing. She's got some videos and some photos up on her Facebook and social media if you want to check those out. She said, every night is a dream come true with y'all. It looks like it's been a fantastic tour so far.
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1: Hey there, I'm Cody Johnson, and this is my song, Horseback. This song ain't about a horse. It's about how she took his horse, and the man wants his horse back. From my new album, Banks of the Trinity. Check out my song, Horseback. He's a ranch hand, in a pinch, man. Hotter than the red on the cattle brand. Cause she's a gold digger, with a quick trigger. A cast iron skillet swinging lid flipper. Now he's a double wide on the county line. Sipping on a six pack of Lone Star Light. She did him dirty, took him.

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Florida Georgia Line. This is How We Roll. I am Dee Lewis, playing the soundtrack for your Saturday. How many bad breakups have you had? There's apparently a bit of a science to how many bad breakups people have, or how many breakups, and how many of those breakups were, like, really, really bad, or even life-altering, as they say. We'll talk about that coming up. Corey Kent, Co-Wetzel, Rocky Mountain Roll.

0: Jelly Roll, Hands Up, and Morgan Wallen, I Got Better. So breaking up, we all know breaking up is hard for just about anybody. But we go through about three breakups by the time we hit our 30s. And by the time we find our person, if we're lucky enough to find our person. But by their 30s, people experience an average of three breakups. And at least one of those breakups affects them deeply, according to PsyBlog. I don't know how far back you want to go. I had one breakup, quote unquote, I guess you could say, when I was about 12. And it was like, you know, it was an elementary school puppy love kind of thing. So I don't know if that counts or not. Other than that, I've had one pretty bad breakup, but I'm over it now.
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0: favorite country song. That's Hardy and Jason Aldean. Don't Tell on Me. A lot more country coming up.
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0: Ashley McBride, What If We Don't, and Justin Moore, Time's Ticking. You know, we do love our pets. We really do. And if you're a pet owner, did you tell your pet, I love you this morning when you went off on your daily excursions? It may sound silly, but 63% of pet owners do say I love you at least once a day to their four-legged family members. 78% talk to them in a special voice. When I had my dog, I was guilty, I admit. 83% call themselves their pet's mom or dad. I did that too. Yeah, I am not currently a pet owner, but I sure loved. I called myself a pet keeper, really, not a pet owner. And I sure loved having a pet, and I'm certain I will again someday.
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0: Cowgirl, that's Parmalee and Megan Maroney. Beautiful Things.
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2: Here's my new song,
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2: Killing Me, actually, I wrote here at the ranch as well. I just kind of run around hunting. We're actually in the middle of another song, and I started playing that melody just kind of out of nowhere, and I stopped both of them, and I said, this melody, I don't know where this just came from, but we got to chase it. Whenever that just kind of fell out of my brain and chased that whole idea, and turned out to be a great song on the record.

0: Holmes has a fast car. And Kane Brown put some miles on it. But Shaboozy? Well, Shaboozy should not be driving.
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Bestie, this has turned into one of the best weekends ever. What is happening? How are you doing? What are you doing? How are you feeling? What's going on? I want to know everything. I know. I'm asking a lot of questions today. Lauren Elena coming up. Luke Combs, Thomas Rhett right now with Life Changes. That's for

0: exes. It's Lauren Elena. I forget, does Thomas Rhett finally have a little boy? Did his wife just have a boy? I don't know. I can't even remember. They have literally so many kids. How do they keep track? I don't know. I can't keep track of them. That's for sure. I guess it's not my job to keep track of Thomas Rhett's kids, right? I got to keep track of my own, which is difficult enough, let's be honest. It is Kiki Garcia with you. Are you having a great weekend? I know. I don't know why. I just feel extra good today. It is going to be a great day. And I am just glad that we are together because, hey, that's what it's all about, right?
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1: Say so, it's Dan and Shay. I'm not going to lie to you. I have Ella Langley stuck in my head on repeat. I cannot stop singing Choosing Texas. 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It's just in my head forever. And now, okay, Lainey Wilson. She's on TikTok, and she is dancing like crazy. 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I saved the video, and that's what I'm going to be working on at work today, is learning the new Lainey Wilson dance. 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

0: 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Great day to be a girl on Facebook. You can find me all over the place. 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
1: Hey, y'all. This is Dustin Lynch. And I just dropped my new song, Easy to Love. 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

Garcia hanging with you. Are you having a great weekend? I know. It's been pretty good. Between Lainey Wilson on TikTok and, I don't know, just the weekend in general, not too bad. I've got Hardy coming up, Megan Maroney, and right now Luke Bryan, country, and she knows.

0: it's Hardy and Eric Church music. So if you want to be calmer in life, they say you should color. Yeah, coloring helps you calm down. It helps you focus and concentrate, and it's good for you. I used to go with one of my besties to a bookstore that had adult coloring night. And it was probably one of the most funnest things we've ever done together, because you're coloring, but you're always, you're of course talking to each other as well. And you're getting into these big old deep conversations, but it doesn't seem so, I don't know, overwhelming, because you're coloring too. So you're calming and you're clearing and you're getting things out and you're bonding with your bestie. I love it. I love it. I think I actually have a coloring book at my desk at work, if I'm not mistaken. I don't know. It's pretty messy, so I'm going to have to find it, but I think it's there.
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I just don't know what to think anymore. I listen to podcasts and TikToks and videos, and I don't know. Whose team are we on? 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

0: It's so funny how we take sides on people we don't even really know. I think it's kind of funny because, I mean, do we really know the whole story between Bunny XO and Jelly Roll? Probably not, but we do have an opinion, don't we? And we're all pretty, I don't know, digging our heels in when it comes to our opinions on this marriage blowing up. I just don't understand how they're still having a kid together. Makes no sense.
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2: The U.S. Treasury quietly released its official financial report for 2025. It appears by its own numbers, the U.S. government seems insolvent. It's reported that the Treasury shows about $6 trillion in assets and over $47 trillion in liabilities. 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

0: 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Okay, bestie, I see you. Thanks for your request, too. She wanted to hear Dylan Scott, what he'll never have.
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0: 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Y'all go check it out.
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It is Kiki Garcia. I hope you are enjoying your weekend so much. I know it's been so good so far, and hopefully it's a short work week for you as well. That would be nice, wouldn't it, because of the 4th of July next weekend. I've got Luke Combs on the way, Shaboozy, and right now Luke Bryan, What Makes You

0: That's Luke Combs. So Mars is rolling out new M&Ms without artificial dyes. This is coming out in August. I'm kind of sad about this because blue is going away. Blue is my favorite color. It's my favorite M&M. But they're still in the process, I guess, of trying to find natural coloring options for brown and blue because I guess you need the same color or something. I don't know. I don't understand colors, the color wheel, all that. I don't remember that stuff. I do love painting classes, though. I'm going to one today, as a matter of fact, because, you know, what I need at my house is one more painting. I just don't have enough. I'm only kidding. I've got a ton.
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There she is, Lainey Wilson, phone, keys, wallet. 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Of course, it's on TikTok. 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I've been watching her videos, though. She's so funny. 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

0: 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That is Rocky Mountain Low. 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
2: I knew I'd see her around. 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Not at

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What's up with Kenny Chesney? 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I'm seeing interview after interview after interview. And does he have like 10 pairs of the same pair of pants? 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Here's Carry On. I know, such a weird thing to notice, right?

0: Hands Up. It's new music from Jelly Roll. So there's a lady I work with, Celeste. 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So I was at the supermarket the other day, and I bought some for my desk. They're so addictive. 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They're so delicious.
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I've got great music coming up this hour. Old Dominion with Make It Sweet, Zach Top with South of Sanity, and Keith Urban, You'll Think of Me. Hey, by the way, did anyone see that video of Keith Urban on stage taking his pants off? Was that real? Was that AI? Why was he doing that? That is so weird.

The weekend is here, and I hope you get to relax a little bit. Hopefully, it's a short work week as well. That would be nice, right? To have Friday off right before the 4th of July. I know. That's the dream, always. I've got George Burge coming up, Luke Combs back in the saddle, and right now, Darius Rucker with Beers and Sunshine. Oh.

0: right, it's George Birch. If you are going on a road trip this summer, you might want to check out Minnesota. That topped the list of the best states to go on a road trip. Utah's in there too, because probably it's so beautiful, right? Louisiana, New York, Florida. I don't know. I saw a video the other day of, it was just all of these alligators or crocodiles. I guess it's alligators. I don't know. Whatever they have there. And they were just all over the place in the road. Like, what's going on? Imagine driving down the road and then boom, there's an alligator. I don't know. They're so cute. I would want to pet it, but I know I can't do something like that. It's dangerous.
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I never lie, it's Zach Top. I will tell you this much. Every time this list comes out of the best and worst states for road trips, my heart goes out to Rhode Island because it always comes in last as like the worst state for a road trip. However, it's so beautiful. It's not the beauty part. It's just because it's so small. It's just a tiny little state. But that doesn't take away from the beauty of Rhode Island. Trust me, it's gorgeous.

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0: Water at a Wedding. That's newcomer Graylin James and Tucker Wedmore, Brunette. So maybe you're thinking about taking in a movie before the weekend's a done deal. And what's going on at the Cineplex, the number one film in theaters again for another weekend, Toy Story 5. And, of course, the song, I Knew It, I Knew You, of course, by the great Taylor Swift. Already a big, big hit all over the world, grabbing the number one spot in Austria, Australia, Belgium, Germany, all over the world. And, of course, it grabbed the number one spot on the U.S. Billboard Hot 100 and the U.S. Hot Country songs on the Billboard charts. So, you know, Taylor Swift, there's just no slowing her down. There really isn't. Supergirl coming in at number two so far this weekend. And this movie, I don't know if I can say the name on the air. J.A., Best and Last. You know, those silly guys who are kind of daredevils and they like hurt themselves for fun. You know those guys? Yeah, their movie number three, Obsession and Disclosure Day. Those movies rounding out the top five films in theaters so far this weekend.
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0: favorite country song. That's Hardy and Jason Aldean, Don't Tell on Me. A lot more weekend and a lot more country coming up.
1: Why be moody when you can shake your booty? 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Ugh. 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
2: 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Good Damn is a song I wrote with my good friends Brock Berry, Hero, Taylor Phillips, and a fella you might know by the name of Hardy. And it's a song about shooting your shot, long story short. Hope y'all dig it.

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0: That was live from the Georgia Dome. Candy Christmas, David Phelps singing Jesus Saves.
1: And here's a promise you can hold on to from C.S. Lewis. I must

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4: 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And Pastor Ray, our lead pastor, he's not going to be preaching today, so you're stuck with me. Sorry. But he mentions this every week, and I want to make sure to echo this. We, of course, want to get into the Word of God today, but more importantly, we want to let the Word of God get into us. And so you may have noticed this video that played. If you're listening on the radio, I'll just summarize it for you. This video that we have playing before this sermon this week talks about how you may feel invisible. You may feel like God doesn't see you, doesn't notice you, or maybe the world just wouldn't even notice if you were gone. But the thing is this. God absolutely sees you. You are not invisible. In fact, oftentimes our ordinariness or maybe our weakness is what God uses, the stage that God uses in order to display his strength within us to the world. We're going to talk about that today. The title of today's sermon is Ordinary Made Magnificent. Ordinary Made Magnificent. Now, this past week, Pastor Danny, who was our former pastor for 18 years here at FCC, he came and he preached a message entitled, Can God Use Ordinary Me? And throughout that sermon, he helped us to understand that it's not really a question. It's a statement, a declaration, not can God. It's God can use ordinary me. And so in a sense, this is actually week two of this sort of mini series before we go into our new series coming up this next week. So I don't want to give away anything about that. But instead of striking out on a totally new concept, we're instead going to dive even deeper into answering this question, can God use ordinary me, with a resounding yes, he absolutely can use ordinary common people. And I want to give you five examples, four from the Bible, and then this first one is actually going to be from a little bit more of a modern time. So as we dive in today, I hope that you are encouraged, because each of these stories help us to understand a different part of what it really means to be used and known by God. The most, I think, modern illustration of this is a sort of spiritual genealogy. It's a story that starts with an ordinary, regular, old, common man named Edward Kimball. He, I think, is an ultimate example of an ordinary person and how he had no idea that his impact, his obedience, would be so massive in the kingdom of God. You see, Edward Kimball was kind of an awkward guy. He was unassuming. He was a Sunday school teacher in 1855, and he noticed that one of his students seemed totally checked out. Now, I just want to remind you, Edward Kimball is just a normal guy. He's just a Sunday school teacher. He didn't write books. He wasn't a famous pastor. He didn't speak to crowds and crowds of people. But he felt a deep burden for one of the teenage boys in his class. One boy in particular, as I mentioned, he just seemed totally checked out. He was 18. He was a shoe salesman downtown. And he felt as if God impressed upon him that he must go speak, share the gospel with this kid. And so he actually records that he was, as he put it in his journal, quite nervous. He actually walked up to the door of the shoe shop that he was that this young man worked in, and he had his hand on the doorknob at least two or three times, and he sort of chickened out each time. Finally, he works up the nerve. He walks in, walks straight to the back where he discovers this kid that he wanted to come share the good news with, and he did. He shared with him that Jesus is the Christ. He's the living Messiah, and he's our Savior, and that if this young man, if he would reach out, if any of us would reach out and accept him as our Lord, as our Savior, and surrender our lives to him, that we would be saved from our punishment that is due us because of our sin. He shared that simple gospel message with this young man, and this young man was led to the Lord. He became a Christian. This young man's name was D.L. Moody. Now, you may not recognize that name, but for those of you who do, you know that he went on to become one of the most prolific, one of the most greatest evangelists in modern history. It's estimated that he preached to over 100 million people. But that chain that I mentioned, that chain reaction, it didn't stop there. So Edward Kimball, he helps to convert D.L. Moody in 1855. Moody then would go on to influence a man named F.B. Meyer. F.B. Meyer would see a change in his own view on evangelism, on the spreading of the gospel, and he became much more active after that. Meyer then went on to influence a man named J. Wilbur Chapman, who recruited sort of the major league bad boy named Billy Sunday in the 1900s. Pastor Ray has actually talked about Billy Sunday before. He had a rough life. God got a hold of his heart. He turned his life around, and he became a prolific evangelist in his own right. And then Billy Sunday went on to spark the interest and the passion for evangelism and for spreading the gospel to a man named Mordecai Ham. Super cool name. I think that would be a really great name for like a pet, Mordecai Ham, right? Anyway, Mordecai Ham is sparked in this interest of evangelism because of Billy Sunday in 1924. And 10 years later, he preaches in this tent revival in 1934. To a number of people, one of which is a lanky 15-year-old farm boy. He walks up to the altar, he gives his life to Christ, and that boy was Billy Graham. Isn't that amazing? Now, obviously, somebody shared the gospel with Edward Kimball, and somebody would share the gospel, and certainly Billy Graham did share the gospel after him. In fact, Franklin Graham, his son, is a prolific evangelist and someone who's been spreading the gospel through things like the shoebox, the Operation Christmas Child, our shoeboxes that we send every year around Christmas time. So this chain continues on into the past, and it will continue on into the future. But when Billy Graham stood before millions, millions sharing the gospel, the world saw this extraordinary evangelist. But God saw ordinary links. He saw these ordinary people like links in a magnificent chain. And so that actually brings us to our first point for today. So if you're someone who likes to take notes, I want you to write these down. There's a couple of phrases, in fact, five phrases I want you to remember and take away from this. You can also find access to the notes on our Church Center app. You can go to Sermons, and then you can find today's sermon and fill in these blanks. But here's the first one for you. Point number one, God uses common people. God uses common people. He uses us. He uses you and I. God is looking to qualify the called. He's not calling the qualified. So I want to say this again, because this kind of comes up as we go through our time today. God is looking to qualify the called. He's not looking to call the qualified, which means that you can't look at a person's education level or their yearly income or their outward appearance or whatever the case may be. You can't even look in the mirror, see your own insufficiencies, your own shortcomings, and think that God can't use me. I'm not qualified enough. But here's the thing. You're called, and because of that, he is qualifying you. You have to be willing to step out. We're going to talk about that here in just a second. God might just be doing something magnificent in a common person, just like you and me. So let's take a look at four examples in God's Word and how they help us to understand what it looks like for God, a great God, to use common people just like us. So we're going to start here actually in the Old Testament with a minor prophet, Amos. Now, Amos was not a miner, like he went and worked in the mines. Sorry, that was a Bible joke. No, there's a section of prophets in the Old Testament called the minor prophets, and Amos is one of them. You see, he helps us to face our lack of credentials. So I want to give you a little bit of backstory before we jump into God's Word today. Now, we won't be zooming in on just one scripture as we often do. We're going to be looking at a couple of different spots. So I want to encourage you, go behind me, check all of this stuff, read for yourself to make sure that you're seeing the same thing that I'm seeing. But Amos helps us face our lack of credentials in this. He didn't exactly have a lot of credentials. You see, God called him to be a prophet. Now, I want to explain something. There's prophets and then there's priests, and sometimes we can get kind of confused. So I want to try to explain this a little bit. So a priest is someone who speaks to God on behalf of the people, okay? So you have the people, they go through this priest, especially in the Old Testament, and this priest then goes to God on behalf of the people. A prophet is kind of the opposite of that. He's someone who goes to the people on behalf of God, okay? That's who Amos is. He's the guy who is coming in on behalf of God to these people in the northern kingdom, in the kingdom of Israel. Amos is from the southern kingdom, which is called Judah at this time, right? And he goes up north, and he preaches a really hard message. You know, most prophets, they're not exactly known for their really nice bidding of glad tidings, right? No, most of the time these prophets were coming with some gloom and doom, and in this case, it was no exception. Amos came to the northern kingdom, and he basically said, if you don't straighten up, God's going to flatten this whole thing. He even talks about Judah, where he came from. If they don't straighten up, God's going to raise this whole thing to the ground. And people are angry about this. There's this guy named Amaziah. Amaziah is a priest, so he's supposed to be ministering to the people and going to God on their behalf. But he's also kind of a social and political elite. He wants to be more than a common person. He likes, I think, in a sense, to be the high priest. He likes to be high and lifted up in any way that he possibly can. So that's kind of the backstory. And then we see where these two guys, Amos and Amaziah, they sort of butt heads here in chapter 7, which is most of the way through the book of Amos in the Old Testament. And in verse 12 to 14 in chapter 7, it says this. Take a look. Then Amaziah said to Amos, "Get out, you seer. Go back to the land of Judah. Earn your bread there. Do your prophesying there." He basically says, go home, right? Don't prophesy anymore here at Bethel in the northern kingdom in Israel. Why? Because this is the king's sanctuary in the temple of the kingdom. He basically says, we're holy enough as it is. We don't need you. Go back. You're telling us things I don't want to hear. And then Amos answers Amaziah in verse 14. He says, I was neither a prophet nor the son of a prophet, but I was a shepherd. And I also took care of sycamore fig trees. But the Lord took me from tending the flock, and he said to me, go prophesy to my people, Israel. Wow. I wish we had time to read through all of these stories, but I want to make sure that you hear some of these key things about their stories. You know, Amos is a regular old dude. He even says in this little interaction here that his dad wasn't a priest. He's not in it because his family was in it. He's really a nobody. He's just a shepherd, and he tends to these sycamore figs, which, by the way, I thought was interesting, and I looked into it. And so sycamore figs were not really the sycamore trees that we think of, nor the fig trees that we might think of. Instead, it's sort of an off-brand, if you will, an off-brand fig. I joked with my wife, Caitlin. I joked with her and said, it's almost as if Amos, he's not working for Dole or Chiquita, you know. He's working for Aldi, right? And here's the interesting thing about these figs. They were very labor-intensive. You had to, as the tender, as the person raising this produce, had to climb up, and on each individual fruit, you had to either prick or cut or use your thumbnail and scrape the skin of this fruit to allow it to grow to full maturity, to allow it to sweeten and ripen the way that a regular fig would. And so a lot of people didn't want to raise these figs because they were sort of, like I said, the off-brand fig. Nobody wanted them, right? Amos is not just a regular guy. He's a lowly guy, okay? He's a shepherd. How many times do we just forget about the blue-collar people, the shepherds of our culture, of our people, right? This is who Amos is. He's just a regular dude. He's confronted by this high-ranking priest. He was probably or likely corrupt. He's an elite. He wants to be higher than everybody. And he basically tells them to pack up, go home. And Amos's response is, dude, I'm not a prophet. I'm not a prophet's son. I was just a herdsman, a dresser of these off-brand figs. I don't have a degree. I didn't go to school for this. Like I said, my dad wasn't a priest. I took care of livestock, and I pierced these fig trees for a living. And God plucks him. He plucks him right out of the orchard and says, go prophesy to my people. Amos goes on to deliver later on, and before he even had this interaction with Amaziah, one of the most powerful messages on justice and righteousness. He framed God's heart for generations in that kingdom. So listen, God's not looking at your family tree, okay? Pun intended. He's not looking at your family tree. He's not scrolling through your resume trying to understand or decide your worth. He knows you already. He didn't call the insider Amaziah. He called the regular dude. He called the outsider. Because here's the thing. Everyone knows that the power belongs to God, not to the regular dude. You know, when God uses people like you and I, regular old people, blue-collar people, if you will, when God uses those people, it's very clear in that moment that God is the one who's doing it. We're going to have a really cool example of that later on as well. But that brings us very nicely here to point number two. We must be willing to obey. We must be willing to obey. Listen, God isn't going to use you against your will, okay? You have to be willing to be used, to be known, to know God, and to be able to serve his kingdom. Example number two from scriptures is in the Old Testament as well, and it's the little captive girl from 2 Kings chapter 5. This little captive girl, it helps us understand that we have to overcome our lack of status, that God will overcome our lack of status. So this story is not very easily summarized within just a few verses. So I just want to summarize this, okay? This is the Tyler Lawrence version, the TLV, okay? The TLV version of the story is that there's a dude named Naaman. Naaman is in charge of a large portion of the Syrian army. He's the commander of the Syrian army. So he's not of God's chosen people. He's a great warlord. He wages war. He's well-respected and honored as a person who has great success in battle. In a lot of ways, in that culture, you could say that he had it made in the shade, drinking pink lemonade. But there was one problem, and that was that Naaman actually had leprosy. Now, leprosy, if you're not familiar with it, is a pretty scary thing. It's a disease of the skin. It can oftentimes lead to secondary infections that can kill you, or it can actually cause your flesh to rot off. And I'm sorry, it's kind of, it's super gross, really. But that's the reality of what Naaman is facing. Now, around this same time that Naaman is trying to deal with this, and he doesn't have the tools, the antibiotics to deal with something like leprosy, there's a raid party that brings back this unnamed, anonymous girl. She's completely anonymous, no name recorded in scripture or anywhere. She's young, she's a prisoner of war, and Naaman buys her and makes her a maidservant to his wife. The Syrian army, this commander of the Syrian army, she has zero social standing. She has zero power. She has every reason then to be bitter. She's probably alone. But instead of harboring resentment, she speaks a single and simple sentence of hope to her mistress, who then goes to her husband Naaman about the prophet Elisha back home.

this other unnamed servant. So once again, this regular old unnamed anonymous servant says, Naaman, hey, we're here. You might as well go. The king has sort of financed this whole trip. You might as well go do what Elisha has said to do. So he does. He goes and he dunks himself 7 times and he is healed. And he spreads the good news of healing, of who God really is and who the one and true and only God is. The thing is, guys, we can't do this on our own strength. You cannot make this huge impact on your own. You have to have God's help with you. You're never too small. You're never too quiet. You're never too hidden for God to voice his grace and his healing through you. And really, what this comes down to is that your current status, your current location where you are in life is on purpose. It's your current assignment. God has put you in this point in time, and I'm talking from Adam and Eve all the way till now. He's put you here on purpose. You're not here on accident. Your spot is on purpose. It's your assignment right now. God uses people despite their status. That's point number 3 for today. God uses people despite their status. You know, I'm reminded of a really well-known pastor named Josh Howerton. You should look him up sometime. He's really a sound biblical teacher. And he says that sometimes people believe that kids and the lessers of our society, maybe we view them as having like a JV Holy Spirit. But here's the thing. There is no JV Holy Spirit. The Holy Spirit that indwells you in me is the same Holy Spirit that raised Christ from the dead. We didn't get the JV. We got the starter, guys. We got the one and the only Holy Spirit. And he indwells people. He helps people. He helps us make it through our lives. He's that still small voice in your head telling you what to do and what not to do and where to go and where not to go, what to avoid and that sort of thing. And when we're reading scripture, he helps us interpret it. That's why we should always pray before we read. But the Holy Spirit doesn't just exist in the Old Testament, as I mentioned, and he also doesn't just exist here and now. He's always existed. He's existed throughout, especially the book of Acts. That's one place where we see the power of the Holy Spirit on full display. And that's where our last two points, our last two examples of common people being made magnificent in God's strength. And the first one is Peter and John. They help us understand the power of what we might see as ordinary presence. We have to be present with God. So I want to read for you a little bit of scripture. It's going to be here on the screen for you. If you're listening on the radio, I'll read it to you here. And it comes from the book of Acts, chapter 4, from verses 7 to 13, and it says this. They had Peter and John. This was the Sanhedrin, which is kind of like the grand trial, kind of like the Supreme Court, if you will. They had Peter and John brought before them, and they began to question them. By what power or what name did you do this? And this, by the way, is they had healed a lame beggar. Then Peter, filled with the Holy Spirit, said to them, "Rulers and elders of the people, if we're being called to account today for an act of kindness shown to a man who is lame, and we're being asked how he is healed, then know this, you and all the people of Israel. It is by the name of Jesus Christ of Nazareth, whom you crucified, but whom God raised from the dead, that this man stands before you healed. Jesus is the stone you builders rejected, which has become the cornerstone. Salvation is found in no one else, for there is no other name under heaven given to mankind by which we must be saved." When they saw the courage of Peter and John and realized that they were, get this, unschooled, ordinary men, they were astonished, and they took note that these men had been with Jesus. Guys, this is as real as it gets. These guys were blue-collar fishermen. They stood before this elite religious Supreme Court, the Sanhedrin. The leaders, they took a look at them and they explicitly notice here that they were what? Uneducated, ordinary people. And despite their lack of formal credentials, we saw this in the beginning of that section, the Holy Spirit has indwelt.

0: about them, they are present with the Holy Spirit. They speak with a boldness that shocks the elite, because the court realizes something later on. They realize this secret almost, that these men had been with Jesus. And they were now becoming pillars of what is now the global church of Jesus Christ. This is how this thing happens. And it's through point number four. God's presence is key. God's presence is key. I think a somewhat fun way to remember it is it's almost like the ability to go and to be in the presence of God can sometimes feel confusing. You know, how often should I pray? Should I close my eyes when I pray? Do I have to use fancy words like thee and thou and all those kinds of things? What about reading? Should I read just the Bible? Can I read other books too? What's the balance there? It can feel kind of confusing to get to God's presence. Sometimes we overcomplicate it. And it's kind of like trying to go on a journey, right? Think about it like this. The silly example that I was talking about earlier is it's almost as if you have this really secretive fishing spot, right? I'm not sure if any of you are fishermen or fisherwomen, but the idea is that if you have this secret spot, you are going to now take these people, but it's kind of a long journey. It can be kind of confusing at times, but you've only been there once. How hard is it going to be to take them to that spot, to take them to that place? Guys, we have to be in God's presence regularly so that when we do speak up, when we do need to step up to the plate, like Peter and John did here, we are able to. We need to essentially, like I said, go to that spot so that we can take others along with us. God's presence is key. And our last example is also from the book of Acts, a couple of chapters later in chapter 9, where we discover this example of Tabitha. She helps us understand the power of ordinary skills. So let's dive straight in. Acts chapter 9, verses 36 to 42, it says this, "In Joppa, there was a disciple named Tabitha. In Greek, her name is Dorcas." I think I would go by Tabitha. Anyway, she was always doing good and helping the poor. And about that time, she became sick and died, and her body was washed and placed in an upstairs room. Lydda was near Joppa. So when the disciples heard that Peter was in Lydda, they sent two men to him and urged him, "Please come at once." Peter went with them. And when he arrived, he was taken upstairs to the room. All the widows stood around him, crying and showing him the robes and other clothing that Tabitha or Dorcas had made while she was still with them. Peter sent all of them out of the room. He got down on his knees and prayed. Turning towards the dead woman, he said, "Tabitha, get up." She opened her eyes, and seeing Peter, she sat up. He took her by the hand and helped her to her feet. Then he called for the believers, especially the widows, and presented her to them alive. This became known all over Joppa, and many people believed in the Lord. Guys, Tabitha lived a quiet life. She was just an ordinary person. She lived this quiet life in a small town, Joppa, which, by the way, interestingly, Joppa has another tie-in in this regular old place with Jonah. Jonah was called to be a prophet. He decided to run away, and one of the places he went to get away as fast as he could was to Joppa. So that's where Tabitha lives many years later. And she isn't a traveling preacher. She's not a wealthy patron or anything like that. She is simply a woman who knew how to sew. And apparently she did it really well, but it's because she loved people well. She takes her everyday skill and she uses it to make tunics and clothes for the poor and for the widows. She is the literal hands and feet of Jesus to her community, so that when she tragically dies, this community is so shattered that Peter is sent for. They sent two guys to go get him. God raises her from the dead, and that causes this whole town to believe because of what God did through this common person. God doesn't ask you to do, or to use, rather, what you don't have. He asks you to surrender what you already have in your hands. Here at FCC, we talk a lot about our time and our talent and our treasure, those three T's. God has given you those three T's. And he's not asking you to go beyond what he's already given you. He's asking you to respond in obedience and in surrender. You see, a needle and a thread in the hands of the Holy Spirit can change an entire town. And that's point number five. God uses ordinary people through their everyday skills. He uses ordinary people through their everyday skills. And so really, just a couple of things to understand here before we end our time is that God wants to use you, but he also wants to know you. For example, God knew Moses, but he used Pharaoh. And I wish we had more time, but I hope you see the difference between being just used and being known and used by God. He wants to use regular, ordinary people. I think a great source of evidence for this is that the New Testament was written in something called Koine Greek, which is common. Koine, common Greek versus Attic. And I sometimes remember Attic, it's referencing the Greek used in Athens, and Attic is high and Koine is common, right? God chose to write the New Testament, this powerful portion of his word to us in common Koine Greek. Amos shows us that God uses ordinary people's willingness to obey. He uses common people like the servant girl, who shows us that God uses ordinary people despite their status. He uses ordinary people like Peter and John. He shows us that ordinary people have to be in his presence, and when they are, they can do magnificent things. He uses ordinary people like Tabitha, who shows us that God uses ordinary people through their everyday, regular old skills. Really, the ultimate takeaway for us today is this. God does not call the qualified. He qualifies the called. The miracle of the gospel isn't that God finds extraordinary people to do extraordinary things. The miracle is that an extraordinary God loves to step into ordinary lives, to use ordinary hands, and to leave a magnificent and eternal impact. So I'm going to step on your toes, because I feel like this has stepped on my toes ever since I started thinking about this. What is God calling you to do that you need to simply obey? Are you treating the Holy Spirit like you've got a JV version? Or are you really living in the knowledge and living in the power that that same Holy Spirit's the one that raised Jesus Christ from the dead? Are you in God's presence? Are you actually going to that secret spot? Are you dwelling in the secret place, as we talked about in our last sermon series? What's the needle and thread skill that you maybe have held on to, thinking that it's too small for God to care about, or that you are too insignificant for God to use? You're wrong, by the way. He wants to use you and to know you. Here's the thing. Put it in his hands. Put it, everything, you, into his hands this week and see what he will do through an ordinary, common, regular person like you and like me. Let's pray. God, thank you that you are an extraordinary God that uses ordinary people like us. Father, we pray that you would indwell us this week, that you would help us understand everything that we have is from you and it's for you. Jesus, we pray that you would help us to work for your kingdom, to be kingdom workers, no matter how ordinary or insignificant or invisible we might feel. It's in your name we pray. Amen. If you have any faith questions, if you want to know what it means to be a Christ follower, I just want to invite you to reach out to us. Here's a couple of ways. 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But no matter where you are, I want to encourage you, no matter how ordinary, regular, small, invisible you might seem, put everything that you have, put everything that you are into his hands and see how magnificent he can make your story and make your impact. Thanks for
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0: Today you are you. 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
2: Well, here we serve an open communion, so all of you who have been immersed, baptized believers in Christ, we ask that you hold the elements and we'll all partake together. In these, you'll find two cups. The one on the bottom is the bread and the top is the juice. So again, we ask that you hold and we'll partake together. We have Memorial Day coming up next weekend. My grandpa used to call it Decoration Day. It took a while to figure out what he was talking about. I thought that was Christmas, but no. It's a day that we remember what those who gave the ultimate sacrifice for. As you know, I'm a 20-year Army vet, and it was worth it. Everyone asks, thank you for your service, and I tell you, it was worth it, each and every one, because freedom's not free. Somebody has to do that. But I know of someone who sacrificed everything for me, and it was a wonderful sacrifice, because he went to a cross, and he paid a debt that I could never, never pay, and he gave me salvation, free gift. Wonderful word of grace. And we celebrate that through faith. In John chapter 10, verse 14 and 15 says, I am the good shepherd, and I know my own, and my own know me. Even as the Father knows me, and I know the Father, I lay down my life for the sheep. We have to know who this person is. And it goes on in John 15, 13 and 14. It says, greater love has no one than this, that one lay down his life for his friends. You are my friends if you do what I command you. So as we prepare this week, we want to remember, again, those who have fallen, but remember the ultimate sacrifice, the one done on a cross in Golgotha 2,000 some years ago. But 3 days later, the triumph came and he rose again. And that's the greatest celebration that we have. So today, as we partake, we ask that you remember not only the sacrifice, but the jubilee, the joy, the wonder that he lives. If you'll come forward and I'll pray. Mighty God, now we ask that you bless these elements. As our son told us on that night, that he raised the cups and the bread and he blessed them. And Lord, we ask that blessing upon these today. Lord, we ask too that you can prepare our hearts and minds so we can hear your words as prepared this day, that we can clear away any clutter that may slow us down from hearing the things that we need to hear. But Lord, help us not just to be hearers, but help us to be doers. As we remember the things that we were taught this week, as we remember those who have fallen, as we remember the great sacrifice that your son did on that cross. And all these things we ask in the name of Jesus, who is the Christ. It's so fitting that song just played. And we read in Luke 22:19 and 20, and it says, and he had taken some of the bread and given thanks and broke it and gave to them saying, this is my body which is given to you. Do this in remembrance of me. And 20 says, and at the same time, he took the cup, and after they had eaten, saying, this cup which is poured out for you is the new covenant in my blood. Take and drink.
1: Good morning, church. Please pray with me. Lord, I come before you right now, and I do thank you so humbly that we are gathered together in your presence. May the joy of that statement be in us. We, fallible humans, get to be in the presence of the all-powerful, all-knowing, all-loving God, creator of the universe. May you be with me today. May you hide me behind your word. May you become so much larger and I become smaller, so that the message that you have prepared for the good of your church will come through, and that your church will be lifted up, encouraged, because of the reading of your word. It's in Jesus' name I pray. Amen. All year, we have been walking through the Old Testament with our theme, which is... Okay, I should let you know. This is going to be, like, interactive. You guys can answer. If I'm asking a question, you get an answer, you let me know, okay? History. The thing about history, we have been looking for Jesus Christ in each and every sermon we have done this year, and we're going to continue trying to do that. And we began in Genesis with God sovereignly creating all things. That includes he created man. He created Adam and Eve in his own image. Out of love, he created them man and woman. And he gave them a purpose. The purpose was to multiply, to go out, to fill the earth, and to help God in caring for what he has given us. God wanted us to partner with him. But Adam and Eve, because they are all too human, rebelled against God and his plan through their sin. And that brought death and separation into the world. We were supposed to be unified. We were supposed to be connected to God. And now, because of sin, we were apart from him. Yet even in the fall, God promised. He promised a coming Savior who was going to bring about the restoration that we need. We continued and we saw the seriousness of sin in the flood, but we also saw the grace of God. That God saved Noah and his family through the ark. As we continued, we saw that God made a covenant, this contractual promise. It goes beyond just a contract. He made a covenant with this guy, Abram, that he called Abraham. And he said, if I am your God, I will give you a land, a good land. I will give you descendants. I will give you a family that is vast beyond counting. And that through this family, through your family, all the nations of the world would eventually be blessed. And then we saw that when Abraham's faith was tested, what was he going to put his hope and his faith in? What was he going to truly love the most? He was called to sacrifice his son, his one and only son, whom he loved. And we saw that God, in grace, provided a sacrifice in the place of Isaac. We watched as Joseph, this favored son, was sold by his brothers into slavery in Egypt. Yet God used that evil act for good, because in it he raised up Joseph to a position of power so that when the famine came, he could save his family. And then in Egypt, finally, the descendants of Abraham, the descendants of Israel, became a multitude of people, from a family of 70 to millions of people. And God delivered them out of slavery through what we call the Passover. It was God sparing his people through the shed blood of a lamb. God then took the people and he dwelt among them. God, actual, his presence lived with his people in what's called the tabernacle, the tent of meeting. And it was through Moses that God revealed his sacrifices, this establishment of this system where there are going to be sacrifices for the atonement of your sin. Yet the people continued to rebel, seeing the presence of God right with them, and they still rejected God. And because of it, they were kept from entering the promised land. But their children, later, after 40 years, entered the promised land under Joshua the leader. But again, the people are all too human. And soon they turned from God to worshiping idols. And this led us to see this repeated cycle. The sin of the people, the judgment of God, the repentance of their hearts crying out to God, and then God raised up a judge to deliver them. all for them to again rebel against God, repeating the cycle. And finally, the people had the ultimate rejection of God. He was supposed to be their one true king, and they said, no, we don't want you. And they demanded a king like all the nations around them. And that king's name was Saul, the first king. And Saul began his reign. Do you remember when it was time for him to be called forward? Where was Saul? Hiding in the baggage. He began his reign under God, hiding, and he ended it in disobedience and rebellion against God. But we saw that God had already before this chosen another king. He chose a shepherd boy named David. And God again made a covenant. He renews his covenant with David. And he said, David, if you will follow me, I will be your God. You are going to be my king. And I promise you an eternal house that will last forever. And an eternal kingdom that will never fail. And an eternal throne where someday, one day, the greater son will come, the greater son of David, and he will sit on the eternal throne and he will reign forever. That was the covenantal promise. But before we get to that promised king, we first have to see something very important. Even David, who God declared, this is a man after mine own heart. This David who defeated Goliath, this David was a sinner, desperately in need of grace. And that brings us to the part of the history of 2 Samuel 11 and 12. If you have your Bibles, you have your phones, you can turn with me to 2 Samuel chapter 11. These two chapters form one of the most troubling but also hopeful sections of the Old Testament, in my opinion. Here you see David, the king, at the height of his power. He has achieved military success. He has political stability, and he has the blessings of God. And in the midst of all of this success, we see the king experiences his greatest failure. But more amazing to me, besides seeing that David failed and fell into sin, is in this story, we will see God's amazing grace. We see God's mercy. 2 Samuel chapter 11, verse 1. And then it happened in the spring, at the time when the kings go out to battle, that David sent Joab and his servants with him and all Israel, and they destroyed the sons of Ammon and besieged Rabbah. But David stayed in Jerusalem. All right, context. If you go back a chapter to 2 Samuel chapter 10 and you read it, what you will read is the Ammonites, the king has died, the son has taken over, and David sends emissaries. He sends ambassadors. And the Ammonites disrespect and abused David's ambassadors, and that led to a war. And David and Israel are winning the war, and they're winning big. So David, after a series of battles, sends his army to the walled city of Rabbah. And it's there that he calls them to completely defeat his enemies. Now, what you got to know, in the ancient Near East, in this culture, kings were supposed to lead their men in battle, not sit back in their castles. They're supposed to be in front saying, I am your king and I will lead you. And David had just spent decades leading his men in battles just such as this. But this time we see that he sent other people to take care of his responsibilities. Pause for a minute and let that hit. The king, who was supposed to have these responsibilities, instead stayed home so other people could take care of what he was supposed to do. Now, I'm just going to step out of the sermon for a second. Hey, men, ladies, you can just zone out for just a minute, okay? In the Bible, who is supposed to be the head of your household? Oh, the men are. And the head doesn't mean you're the big boss. It doesn't mean you get to yell and scream. It doesn't mean you get to push around. It doesn't mean that you get to to just tell everyone else how to live their life. It's you are going to live in faith before Jesus Christ, the kind of life you're supposed to live, being a servant in your own home, keeping the family on track and in the direction that you're supposed to go. That is your responsibility. And all too often, men in the church have allowed their wives to take the role of leading the family and the children. You're going to see it doesn't work out very well for David. And guys, I'm just going to let you know it's not going to work out well for your families either. Stepping up in love, in service, to lead your family to Christ is your responsibility. So David is very successful. David has won all of these battles. David has abdicated his responsibility. And you will see that the sin that follows is not because of problems in David's life. It's not because of weakness. It's not because of lack. It's not because the world was so hard and David was so put upon that he just slipped into sin because life was just that hard. Instead, we see that David's sin comes because of David's success, and he became complacent in his luxury. 2 Samuel 11, verses 2 through 5. Now when evening came, David arose from his bed and walked around on the roof of the king's house. And from the roof, he saw a woman bathing. And the woman was very beautiful in appearance. So David sent and inquired about the woman. And one said, "Is this not Bathsheba, the daughter of Eliam, the wife of Uriah the Hittite?" And David sent messengers and took her. And when she came to him, he lay with her. And when she had purified herself from her uncleanliness, she returned to her house. The woman conceived, and she sent and told David and said, "I am pregnant." You see, David had begun to drift into sin, giving up his responsibilities, not stepping up, manning up, and doing what he was called to do as the king. And just then, when he was not doing what he was supposed to do, he's at the wrong place at the wrong time, and sin grabs him and takes hold. He's David. He's the king. He's in a position of power. He has a high place. His house sits above. It is above everyone else. And that means he can walk on his roof and he can look down into all the private places of all the houses around him. And what does he see when he's looking around his city? He spies on a beautiful woman. I mean, instantly gets his eye. He's like, "Oh, look at this." And instead of averting his eyes, instead of walking over to the other side of the roof, instead of going inside, what does he do? He intentionally begins pursuing her. "Who is this?" And the text uses this language that we need to understand, that David is using his authority to take her. You see, in the Hebrew, in these texts, there's a rapid chain of verbs. What is a verb? Action word. You can speak out loud, Tammy. I can see you. Be loud. Action word. These are things that he does. Listen to this. David saw, David sent, David took, David lay. This is not seduction. This is an abuse of his power. And in it, we hear the echoes. If you will listen to the Bible, there's echoes of Genesis chapter 3. Do you remember what Genesis chapter 3 says about the fall? Eve saw and Eve took. This is not accidental language. This whole thing has been written down to highlight very clearly in big neon sign letters with big old lights on it. This is sin. He didn't make a mistake. He didn't stumble. He didn't mess up. David sinned. And we are told that Bathsheba, she's the daughter of Eliam, and the wife of Uriah the Hittite. What that means, Uriah is not a Jew. He's not from the tribe He's not part of Israel. He's a Hittite. He's a foreigner who became a follower of Yahweh, a devoted follower, and he's a loyal member of David's elite fighting men. Like, he's one of David's chosen guys. David has entrusted Uriah to go and be at the forefront of his guard and the forefront of his army. Eliam is also the son of Ahithophel. And if you read in Chronicles, it's Ahithophel who betrays David later when the kingdoms are splitting apart. Is it because of this? Scripture doesn't say. But it's amazing how all of this is interconnected. In verse 4, if you were paying attention, it says that she had purified herself from her uncleanliness. If you read in other translations, you might see it say this. She had just completed the purification rites after having had her menstrual period. None of you knew that. Okay, I can tell. You're all like, what? My question is, why is that in the Bible? Some of you, okay, great. See, I love this. This is where we're going. Why is that in the Bible? Listen, that was put down specifically on purpose. Why? Because it proves that before David called her and David had sex with her, she was not already pregnant. There is no way for David to ever deny that he's the one that did this. Oh, well, you know, I mean, you know, maybe, you know, she's that kind of a girl. Well, maybe before Uriah left, all the excuses he could have made. No, Scripture is very clear. David, this is you. You cannot get away from your sin. And David is caught in the consequence of his own sin. Oh, my goodness, I'm the king. I have betrayed the fighting man, this guy that I have given so much honor to, this guy that I have chosen to be one of my closest companions. And instead of confessing, instead of saying, I abused this young woman, and taking accountability, what does he try to do? Y'all know the story. He tries to hide it. He calls for Bathsheba's husband, Uriah, to be sent home. He sends a letter to the front lines. Hey, Uriah, he needs to come back. Why? I just want to know how things are going. I want an update. And then he gets an update from Uriah. And I just in my head picture, Uriah's like, oh, well, we did this and we did this and this happened and these men did this. And David's like, yeah, that's great. That's interesting. I'm so glad. Oh, well, it's getting late. Why don't you clean up? Why don't you go home? Why don't you spend some time with your wife? What is he trying to do? I'm talking in euphemism because there are some kids, but I've already said it. He's hoping that Uriah will go home and sleep with his wife, and then he's off the hook. But guess what? Uriah is a man of integrity. Uriah is a man of honor. And even though David is hypocritically trying to do this, he even sends a gift home with Uriah. Oh, I'm going to honor this man that I just betrayed. Boy, David's really a great guy, isn't he? What do we see Uriah do? The Gentile follower. He's not even a Jew, but he has fallen in love with Yahweh, and he wants to be a man of integrity and character and honor. He refuses the comfort of his home. He refuses the closeness of his wife. And because my men are at war, I'm sleeping at the doorstep. David's servants say he didn't go home. David's like, okay, one more night. I'm going to keep him one more night. He keeps him, and they have a dinner, and he keeps giving wine to Uriah, getting him drunk. Because if he gets drunk, guess what's going to happen? Yeah, Mike knows. Yeah. Uriah's going to be like, I need to go home. Man, David is deceitful. Sneaky, underhanded. But Uriah is a man of character, a man of integrity, a man who wants to follow the word. And again, he stays at the front and will not go home to his wife because the men can't have this privilege. Who am I to take this on myself? David, okay, fine. I'm going to send Uriah back to war. But before he goes, I'm going to write a letter to the general, Joab. And in this letter, Joab is told to put Uriah in the very front lines of the next battle, the place that's going to be the most dangerous. Send him, funnel him in someplace where all the enemies are going to be. And then at the right time, at this time when everything is going to fall apart, all of you need to back off and leave Uriah there alone with all of the enemies so that he might be killed. I have gone from trying to abuse someone, to try to cover up my sin, to try to be sneaky and deceitful, and now I just outright plan to murder someone. This is David. So the next battle, they push close to the walls of the city. Many are killed, including Uriah, all according to David's plan. And after Bathsheba has the appropriate amount of time of mourning that they're supposed to have, what does David do? He sends for her, and he makes her his wife. And then she gives birth to their son. But if you're reading along in chapter 11, if you will go to the end of that chapter, 2 Samuel 11, verse 27b, the very last part, we read this. But the thing that David had done was evil in the sight of the Lord. Up to this point, throughout this whole story, God has remained silent. But please understand, he was never absent. David now stands without an excuse for his behavior. And now God speaks. And God declares that regardless of how successful David looks, oh, he's the king and he's got the big place and he's got all the servants and life looks so good and you would think that he is so blessed. The truth is this. David is judged under God. David's conduct is seen as being morally wicked and unacceptable. That word for evil, ra. Again, it's not he messed up. It's not he slipped. What is all the euphemisms we use when we do something sinful? Oh, it was an accident. It was temporary. I just lost my mind for a minute. Whatever. No. God declares sin as evil. David, the king. David, the giant killer. David, the man after God's own heart, stands before a holy God condemned. And God then sends the prophet Nathan. And Nathan tells David a story. It's a parable. And he reveals David's sin through this parable. 2 Samuel 12, 1b through 4. 1 through 4. There were two men in a city. One man was rich, but the other man was poor. The rich man had lots of sheep and cattle, but the poor man had nothing except one little female lamb that he had bought. The poor man fed the lamb, and the lamb grew up with the poor man and his children. She ate from the poor man's food, and she drank from his cup. The lamb slept on the poor man's chest. The lamb was like a daughter to the poor man. And then a traveler stopped to visit the rich man. And the rich man wanted to give food to the traveler, but he didn't want to take any of his own sheep or cattle to feed the traveler. No. The rich man took the lamb from the poor man and he cooked it for the visitor. David is listening to this story and he becomes incensed. He becomes furious. He says, this man deserves to die. And because I can't kill him, he should be made to pay four times the value in restitution. Why? Because his lack of compassion in doing this evil thing. And then Nathan proclaims God's judgment, and he openly, in court, in front of everyone, says, David, you're the wicked, evil man. It was you who killed Uriah the Hittite with the sword of the Ammonites, and you have taken his wife. David is not only confronted with his sin, but Nathan declares there will be terrible consequences because of what you've done. His life forevermore will now be filled with conflict. He will be betrayed, and he will ever be at war. God declares that David's sin and the consequence of that sin is going to be publicly seen before all of Israel. Imagine that. Your worst moment is going to be revealed publicly to everyone. And just then, when quite honestly, when I'm reading this story, it seems hopeless. Think about what we have read in the Bible so far and how much people have messed up. And David is just the latest in a long line of people who fail. At this moment, when you're ready to give up and say, man, no one's ever going to get this right. 2 Samuel 12, verse 13. Then David said to Nathan, I have sinned against the Lord. And Nathan said to David, the Lord also has taken away your sin. You shall not die. And here we see amazing grace. And here we see why David is said to be a man after God's own heart. You can read that in 1 Samuel 13. You can read it in Acts 13. You see, you need to know this. God's people are not sinless. Can I get an amen? Yeah, for those of you who maybe have not accepted Christ yet, understand this. We are not perfect people. We are sinners. But God's people, we are repentant. We turn away from our sin and we turn to God. And David realized in this moment that what he had done was to sin against a holy God. He sinned against the Lord. And in fact, this occasion, this situation, is what led David to write the 51st Psalm. And that psalm begins in most, there's this note there at the top. For the choir director, a psalm of David when Nathan the prophet came to him after he had gone into Bathsheba. Again, your worst moment, your worst sin is recorded eternally in God's word. That seems kind of harsh. But listen to the words of David when he is talking about this situation. Psalms 51, verses 1 through 4. Be gracious to me, O God, according to your loving kindness. According to the greatness of your compassion, blot out my transgressions. Wash me thoroughly from my iniquity and cleanse me from my sin. For I know my transgressions and my sin is ever before me. Against you, and only you, I have sinned and done what is evil in your sight, so that you are justified when you speak and you are blameless when you judge. If you've not read Psalm 51, and if you are struggling with sin in your own life, I'm telling you, read that psalm, all of it. And the lesson we learn is that we understand that sin is truly defined primarily as despising the word of the Lord. It's not merely breaking rules. It's not fighting with someone. It's not hurting someone else. Sin, true sin, is rebellion against God, and it's a rejection of his rightful authority. And in this moment, David's heart is revealed in that when he is confronted, what does he do? He confesses. He confesses before God. And brothers and sisters, true repentance is not self-justification. It's not making up excuses, and it's not minimizing what you have done. Well, other people have done worse. Well, I only did it once. I won't make that mistake again. Nobody knows. God knows. To truly repent is acknowledging that you have sinned against a holy God. And before accountability can happen, before restoration, before you can fix that problem, before you can fix the problem between you and a person, if you've sinned against a person, you first have to restore your relationship with God, because your sin has broken that relationship. And we see in this text, David is truly forgiven. He will not die. But we also see what is one of the most troubling parts of all of Scripture. 2 Samuel 12:14. Nathan says, "However, because of this deed you have given occasion to the enemies of the Lord to blaspheme. The child also that is born to you shall surely die." I'm just going to be honest with you. That's a tough text to understand. This is a passage that should grieve us. We shouldn't just, oh, don't worry about it, God is just in all things. We shouldn't minimize what is being said here. This is something that causes people to struggle to understand the goodness of God. So it should grieve us, and we should understand that death is always the enemy. And this is not a light thing that we can just tell people who are struggling, oh, get over it and trust God. That's not enough. But if you will take the time to thoughtfully consider the context, there are some important truths that we will see. First is this. We learn that forgiveness does not remove earthly consequences. There is a tension in this text. Yes, David is forgiven. Yes, Nathan says, David, you will not die. In the immediate context of this verse, it means David's not going to die physically because of the sin. But there's a deeper biblical truth. Because the death that sinners deserve, the death we're ultimately going to face, we're all going to die. That's the first death. We're going to have the physical death. But the Bible teaches about a second death. What is the second death? Say it loud for me. Eternal separation from the very presence of God. David has been forgiven. But judgment still comes, and there are consequences to our sinful choices. And you know what's horrible about this? Unfortunately, all too often, it's other people who pay the price for my sin, not just me. Have any of you been caught up in other people's sin? Has anyone ever been hurt, abused, ripped off, demeaned? That's how bad sin is. David's sin left wreckage all behind him, especially in the life of Bathsheba, who's now his wife. Next, you have to understand the culture of the time. You see, a king is not just an individual who has this power. The king is the corporate community representative of the identity of all the people. The king represents everybody. And David, as the king, anointed by God himself, is supposed to rule in a way that reflects the glory and the goodness of God. People are to look at David and know how good God truly is. He was not supposed to act like pagan kings all around him. And David had acted in a way that brought very, very, very public dishonor to God himself. His very actions, he communicated something that was false about who God is to the rest of the world. This is why your Christian walk is so important. You represent a holy God in the life that you live. And when you go out and you act just like the world, when you do all the things the world does and you don't take accountability for it, you are telling the world a lie about who God is. That's a serious sin. And the reason that David communicated this to the world was because leaders represent the people, and their sin often harms the whole community. I know a number of people who will not come to a church building, a church gathering, and you know why? They say, I've been church hurt. Because the leaders have screwed up. The leaders have been abusive. The leaders have been overly harsh, demanding, disrespectful, and not Christ-like at all. And if that is any of you, I apologize. I am sorry. If you know someone, please let them know this. Leaders are not Jesus. Jesus is. Leaders will fail you. You will get church hurt. But Jesus is the one that heals. And I would say stay close to the family. Has anyone ever had a family member hurt you? Don't raise your hands, man. That was a stupid question. Sorry. If anyone has known someone who's been hurt by family, a thing that is so concerning to me is when families go no contact. Like, we're supposed to come together in unity. We're supposed to come together and work things out. We are supposed to forgive one another. And that is really, really shocking when people in the church don't do that. Because we tell the world something about who God is. Okay, but if David's guilty, why is the child the one that's going to die? Well, I want to start with what the text is not saying. This consequence is not a denial of God's mercy. It is not arbitrary cruelty, and it is not a general rule that means that children are always going to suffer because of their parents' sin. But to understand what is going on, keep in mind, first, the scripture never presents this child or even Bathsheba as carrying any moral guilt at all. They are not being punished. But the death is being tied to David's role, who David is, and what he has done, the public nature of his sin, and God's righteous judgment in history. You have lied about me, and I need to do something. Listen to how it's recorded in Scripture, 2 Samuel 12:15. Then the Lord struck the child that Uriah's widow bore to David, so that he was very sick. The Lord struck the child that was Uriah's widow had born to David. That's a weird way of saying that. Why don't we just say David's son was struck sick? Or David and Bathsheba's son. Why Uriah's widow? Ancient Near East culture. Everyone knew what David had done. Everyone knew the betrayal and the sin and the shame that came with that. This is the widow of Uriah. She had given birth to David's son. And the child's birth was forever publicly connected to David's sin. It would have remained a public reminder of David's blaspheming against God. And that David had given occasion for everyone around to also blaspheme against God. Okay, stick with me. Also throughout Scripture, it is God who is seen as being the giver of life. It is God who, because he's the creator, he's the one who has authority over life and death. And David's secret sin ends up having very public and severe consequences. So the judgment has to be public and severe. Now David hears this, and he goes to God in prayer and fasting for a week. And the scripture says he's hoping that he'll go to God, and God in his mercy will allow the child to live. But unfortunately, after 7 days, we read the child dies. And then you read this, 2 Samuel 12, verse 20. So David arose from the ground, washed, anointed himself, and changed his clothes. And he came into the house of the Lord, and worshipped. And then he came to his own house, and when he requested, they set food before him, and he ate. And the elders and his servants are concerned, and they're like, David, we thought you were going to die. You were so upset, and now after your son has died, now you get up, now you wash, now you eat. What's going on? And we see in the text that David has accepted God's judgment. I sinned. And in seeing God's judgment, he still finds God worthy of worship. Do you know how hard that is? When was the last time you were under condemnation by God? You messed up bad. You sinned and you knew it. And you and your family have suffered horrible consequences. And you went, God, thank you for this. You are such a good God. I deserve this. This is my fault. Is that what people say? God, why me? Why would you do this? What's wrong that God's not more loving that he just passed over this sin? So David, again, a man after God's own heart, he knows that God is worthy of worship even in his judgment. This is what biblical submission to God actually looks like. But then you also see what David believes about his son. 2 Samuel 12:23. David goes on, but now he has died. Why should I fast? Can I bring him back again? I will go to him, but he will not return to me. You see, David believes God is merciful and God is gracious, and he does not blame God for the consequences of his own sin, and he is confident in God's mercy even in the pain of this moment. And he says his hope is found that one day he will

So what lessons can you learn from this text? Well, there's a few. The first is this. Sin has real cost. Sin causes pain, sin leads to loss, and sin, pay attention, will affect those people around you. Second, you will learn that God's holiness will not be compromised. God sees all sin. Who finds that hopeful? Who finds that terrifying? God sees all sin. I am hopeful and terrified at the same moment. He sees secret sin. The sin that no one ever apologized to you for. And the sin that you did that you never apologized for. We also learn that he refuses to ignore it. That someday, one day, all sin ever is going to be dealt with. And you will either receive the forgiveness that comes through Jesus Christ, or you will pay for your own sin. You choose. Choose wisely. Next, we learn that God is merciful. David's life is spared, though it shouldn't have been. He is restored, though I don't know why. And the covenant continues. The promise for this once and future king. And most importantly, this text does look forward to Christ. Even a man who is said to have a heart after God is a sinner who is in need of grace. If David is going to fall into egregious sin, what hope do I have? And just like he needed to repent and he needed salvation, I need the same thing. In David, I see a king who failed to live in a way that glorifies God. But in this story, and in the seriousness of sin, and in the need for judgment, I also see that there is the hope of mercy. And it is in the person of Jesus Christ that we see God's judgment and God's mercy meet completely. It was at the cross that the innocent Son bared the judgment that we deserve. The cost of my sin, of your sin. And this is not a tragedy. This was not something horrible that was to be avoided. This is redemption. That those who come to God in sincere repentance will not die. And in Christ we see that we have the better king. That we have the king who completely submits to the Father, and he is the one who brings glory to the Father. Jesus becomes the one, the source of grace and atonement that each and every one of us need. And if we think about this story, I think many of us would agree that we are more like David than we would like to admit. You see, our greatest spiritual danger in this country may not be in the failure and the hardships of life. Our spiritual danger is in our success. I mean, come on. Guys, we're comfortable. We pay our bills. We have all the modern luxuries of life. Who went and flipped the switch and electricity came on, the lights lit up your room? Who went to the bathroom and turned on the faucet and the shower head was going? Who of you had hot water this morning? Who of you were able to eat to be full or maybe over full? We live in a way that is better than kings lived 4,000 years ago. And because of our success, because of the luxuries around us, we can start to depend on ourselves. I'm fine. I got it. I'm okay. So where are you currently struggling with complacency in your spiritual life? Where does your comfort come before serving God? Oh man, I'll come on Sundays if it's easy. I'll come if I'm not too tired, if I'm not too busy, if my kids don't have things. As long as Jesus fits into my life, I'll come. But, you know, if it's too

0: hard. I'm going to stay home and do something else. How about this? Is there secret sin in your life? How many of you have one of these? One, two, three. Does everyone have one of these? Almost all of you. You have a secret life. I don't know what you're doing on that thing. I don't know where you're going. I don't know what you're looking at. I don't know what you're saying. I don't know what you're sending. But if you don't have one of these, guess what? You got a secret life. I'm not following you around 24/7. I don't know everything. Who of you is a gossip? Who of you is a fornicator? Who of you is a drunk? Who of you is a hateful, malicious liar? Who of you is lazy? Who of you is hard-hearted? See, no one ever raises their hands at these points. Who's an adulterer? Who's ever looked at a lust with lust in your heart at someone else? Who's ever hated someone in your heart? You're a murderer. We all have secret sin. What is yours? How about this? Are you struggling with sexual sin like David did? You know, I listened to a guy once. He said, listen, guys, it's not that first glance that gets you. You're driving down the road, a girl's walking down the street, you go, hey. It's when you go around the block for a second look. That's sin. That's a choice to look like David did. What are you looking at on your phone? What are you watching on TV? Who's having sex before you're in a covenantal relationship with God and your spouse? It's okay. I love them. I'm going to marry them eventually. Who believes in marriage today anyways? We're committed to each other. We just didn't want to get in front of everybody and say, like, out loud in a promise before God that we promise to live this way. What behaviors in your life do you not want to become public? If I got a machine I can hook into your brain and I could show all your thoughts on this screen, who's the first one that's signing up? So because we don't want them to become public, we hide them and we avoid accountability. So the question I have to ask you today is this. Will you repent so that your relationship with God can be restored? Because unrepentant sin damages your relationship with God, and that's what I'm concerned about. Where David failed from the throne, Jesus was victorious on the cross. Are you ready to accept Jesus today? Let's pray. Lord, I come before you and I do thank you for your word. I thank you for your spirit that moves amongst us and had been working with me this last couple of weeks on this difficult text. And Lord, I pray sincerely from the bottom of my heart that your words will go forth and your church will hear your heart, not mine. That your church will understand and that your church will be convicted, built up, transformed by the hearing of your word, not mine. May all of us, whether we are a believer or not, run to you with a heart of repentance like David, confessing our public sin. It's out there. I'm a sinner. May we restore to you and give you the honor and the praise and the glory that you and you alone deserve. And may we not be condemned thinking that I've got to hide. I've got to deny. I've got to minimize. Lord, you stand there not to convict us. You stand there to forgive us. May all of us understand that and run to you.
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0: That would be one of Farron's best-remembered songs, title cut of an album he had out in November of 1971, and it was his first number one on the Billboard Hot Country Singles chart since his 1961 hit, Hello Walls. So that was nice to see Farron making a nice comeback in the early 70s with a big number one, It's 4 in the Morning. And also Johnny Cash with a song that came off his Johnny Cash is Coming to Town album, his 73rd album that was released in 1987. That was the only single release, and it was kind of nice to see what was going on the night Hank Williams came to town. And that's what it's all about every week here as we get together and enjoy the country legends and the songs that made Nashville famous. Yep, it's time once again for Kickback Tracks. And hi there, I'm your host, Prince Main. Getting ready to play for you some great tunes from yesteryear. Also, I'll be sharing with you some interesting stories behind some of these songs. Play for you some of the tunes that hit number one this week in country music history. And as always, a spotlight artist. And this week, we're going to be enjoying music from a fella that had a bunch of moderate hits during the 1980s, and you hardly ever get to hear his music anymore. So I thought I would shine the spotlight on Leon Everett. How about that? You're in for a nice little treat. Best known probably for his big hit Hurricane, but I'll be playing you some of his other big songs too that came out during the 1980s. Meanwhile, how about the perfect country western song?
1: But it was all that I could do.

Western song. I wrote him back a letter and I told him it was not the perfect country and western song because he hadn't said anything at all about mama, her train, her trucks, her prison, her getting drunk. 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
1: 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The real country classics, Kickback Tracks.

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1: Now, there you have a song with some interesting history. It was written by Mel Tillis, and it was made famous by Kenny Rogers in the first edition in 1969. However, it was previously recorded by Waylon Jennings in 1966 and never released as a single. And then country artist Johnny Darrell scored a number 9 country hit with it in 1967. And then when Kenny got together with the first edition on it, they took it right up the pop charts, of all things, peaking at number 6 and showing up in the top 40 on the country charts, and now considered a signature song for Kenny and the first edition, Ruby, Don't Take Your Love to Town. Also enjoying Keith Whitley, Where It Ain't Nothing, right here on KBT. Kickback tracks, the 60s, 70s, the 80s, and that tasty touch of the 50s from time to time. In the spotlight this week, we're going to be enjoying music from Leon Everett. Now, he had an interesting way to get into the music business, and I'm sure you might remember that during the early 80s especially, you kept hearing his music on the radio. Now, how did he get started? Born in 1948 in South Carolina, he would join the U.S. Navy after high school during the Vietnam War, and while on leave in the Philippines, he bought a guitar, and he learned how to play. And then he got encouraged even more by Navy talent contest victories. And he issued a series of singles once he got his discharge and moved back to South Carolina. Unfortunately, those original records never charted. But then, eventually, he would get a job in the mailroom of True Records in Nashville. And then he would sign with that label. And in 77, he was assigned to do a tribute for Elvis. Goodbye, King of Rock and Roll. Well, he was kind of less than thrilled at that prospect, ripped up the contract. However, True did release one of those singles anyway, I Love That Woman Like the Devil Loves Sin, and it became a minor hit. And then toward the late 70s, he would sign with another record label, Orlando, which issued a song that came out in 1980 and would lead to the success of future endeavors for Leon. And it was this song that became his first top 10 record. Yep, on the Orlando label, entitled Over. Let's enjoy some early Leon Everett.

0: his first top 10 record coming out in 1980, the year of the Urban Cowboy and all that. And it was amazing because it was the fifth single from his first album with Orlando and titled I Don't Want to Lose. And so his first top 10 hit, and because of the success of that song, he would sign with a bigger record label later that year. RCA Records, and that's when his success would even grow bigger, and he would have his first top five hit that I'll be playing for you a little later on this hour from 1980 as we enjoy the music of Leon Everett in the spotlight this week on Kickback Tracks, and we're going to be enjoying a song that hit number one this week in country music history by Wynonna. She would take a song to number one this week in 92 that will be enjoying Something About a Light. Mm-hmm. And also Jack Green will be along with a song that was made famous originally by Kitty Wells, but it turned out to be a monster hit for him too. And I'll be also throwing in some Lee Greenwood coming up next as Kickback Tracks rolls
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0: Now, there you have a song with some interesting history because it was recorded by two country music singers. The first version by Kitty Wells, peaking at number 18 on the charts in 1959. It was actually the B-side to her single, Mommy for a Day, which went up to number 5, but the DJs were flipping it over and playing the B-side, which unsolicited airplay still peaked at number 18, and then 8 years later, Jack Green would cover the song, taking his version to number 1. How about that? Jack Green with All the Time. Also enjoying a song that Wynonna would have great success with. It would be her second number 1 single, and it would go to number 1 this week in 92 when she was just starting her solo career as Wynonna. Mm-hmm. And I Saw the Light coming off her debut solo album, Wynonna. And it was just after she had number 1 success with She Is His Only Need in 92 as well. And also for Buddy, who sent me some email, wanted to hear some Lee Greenwood, I Don't Mind the Thorns If You're the Rose. All right, Buddy, taking care of you. And also thanks for liking us on Facebook. And thanks to our recent Facebook likers like Dave and Joe and Gerald and Sherry and Andy and Deanna. Appreciate you liking Kickback Tracks on Facebook. Mm-hmm. Good way to say hello. All right, and I'm going to say hello with a couple of songs that hit number 1 this week in country music history in our next set. One of those songs will be a song by Buck Owens that was written by his buddy Don Rich, and it went to number 1 this very week in 1966, and it stayed at the top of the charts for 6 weeks, a very memorable Think of Me. Plus, we'll be enjoying a very young Hank Williams Jr. with his very first number 1 song that would go to number 1 this week in 1972, back when Hank was just 22 years old. Which one could that be? Well, I'll play it for you next here on KBT, Kickback Tracks.
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0: Quite a memorable tune by Buck Owens. Yep, written by Don Rich and Estella Olsen. And it went to number one for 6 weeks in 1966, peaking at number one this very week in 66. Buck Owens with Think of Me. And how about thinking about that first number one for Hank Williams Jr. back when he was just 22 and scoring his first number one on the country charts in 72 with 11 Roses. Yep, all these great memories you get to enjoy each week here on Kickback Tracks, along with interesting stories behind the songs, and each week a spotlight artist. And we're enjoying the music of Leon Everett in the spotlight this week on Kickback Tracks, a guy who got started in music while he was in the Navy and got out and got a couple record deals going, scoring his first top 10 record in 1980. With Over, and that brought him to the attention of the folks over at RCA, who signed him up with a new record deal, and he would release a new album in 1980 called If I Keep On Going Crazy. Now, that song itself was the second release that would be a top 10 record, but the first release was actually a re-release of a song he had out a couple years earlier, back when he was with the Orlando record label, a song that kind of stalled at number 81 on the country chart. But when it was re-released on the RCA label, it went to number 5. Yeah, Giving Up Easy. We'll be enjoying that one next by Leon Everett here on Kickback Tracks.
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Phil and Don taking us back to 1957 with one of their big crossover hits. Boy, it went to number one on the Billboard pop charts and Cashbox best-selling record chart and spent 6 to 7 weeks on the Billboard country charts at number one. Ah, yes. Voted by Rolling Stone magazine as one of the 500 greatest songs of all time. Wake Up Little Susie, written by the great Felice and Boudlow Bryant. Mm-hmm. Also, Johnny Lee, Bet Your Heart on Me, as we roll into hour number two of our weekly feature presentation known as Kick Back Tracks. And hi there once again, I'm your host, Prince May. Getting together with you each week, not only to enjoy some great classic country music, but also these interesting stories behind some of these songs I share with you. And I take a look at the charts and find out what songs hit number one this week in country music history. I found one by Tammy Wynette that hit number one this week in 1970. I'll be playing for you soon enough. Mm-hmm. Also, our spotlight artist, Leon Everett, will be back to perform one of his biggest charting records that would come out in 1981. And right now, I thought we would enjoy some Merle Haggard and a song that he co-wrote with Freddie Powers, who was from his album Chill Factor, and it turned out to be the final of his 34 number one hits as a solo artist.

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0: Kickback Track. Your all-time favorites. The best country from the 60s, 70s, and 80s. Kickback Tracks. The real country classics.

Taking us back to the summer of 85 from her album One Step Closer. Oh, yes, just after she had success with Fallen in Love. How about Crying Just a Little Bit, Sylvia? Yes, and plus we enjoyed a song by Tammy Wynette that she would take to number one this very week in 1970. It went to number one for three straight weeks, written by Billy Sherrill, her producer, and Nora Wilson. Yes, as we enjoyed He Loves Me All the Way, some Tammy Wynette for you here on Kickback Tracks, where you get to enjoy the 60s, 70s, and 80s, and that tasty touch of the 50s from time to time. In the spotlight this week, we're enjoying the music of Leon Everett. Yeah, I mean, he wasn't in the business for a long, long time, but he got a lot of radio airplay during the 1980s. And during those 1980s, his big deal coming with RCA Records in 1980 and having his first single release, a top five record, Given Up Easy, from his album If I Keep On Going Crazy. And then he would release a new album in 1981 entitled Hurricane. Now, that song itself was the very first single release, and it would turn out to be his highest charting single, peaking at number four on the Hot Country Singles chart in September of 1981. Probably his most familiar tune, so let's enjoy it now. Leon Everett and the Hurricane.

0: Yep, taking us back to the summer of 81 from the album of the same name, Hurricane, a song written by Tom Schuyler and Keith Stegall and Stuart Harris, some great songwriters. On that one by Leon Everett, turning out to be his highest charting record, peaking at number 4 on the Billboard Hot Country Singles chart in September of 1981. And from that same album, he would follow that up a little later on in the year with another song that was very, very popular, and it was another top 10 hit from that album, Hurricane. Yes, she'll be taking us to the Midnight Rodeo a little later on this hour as we enjoy the music of Leon Everett in the spotlight this week on Kickback Tracks. And just ahead in our next set, we'll be enjoying a song that Tanya Tucker recorded and took to number one this very week in 1975. But it was one of the first times that the recording process was a little different and impersonal for Tanya, and we'll look at more of that part of the story here in a little bit. Also, some Doug Stone by suggestion, and Hank Williams Jr. is going to get a whole bunch of his buddies together to do one of his daddy's songs next as Kickback Tracks continue.
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0: Tanya Tucker taking that song to number one this very week in 1975. It even peaked at number seven on the adult contemporary charts. Yep, the pop stations and country stations were playing that song quite a bit in 1975. Another narrative song, which was typical for the first phase of her career, you know, where you tell a story in the song. And so she was just doing such a good job. But what's interesting about the recording of that song, she recalls that it was so impersonal. She said, you know, I was used to recording live with all the musicians in the studio. And on this song, they just had me go into the studio and put some headphones on and listen to the music and just sing to the music that was already pre-recorded. So she didn't have the usual feel in the studio that she was so used to. But it was a big hit anyway. And it marked her debut on the MCA record label. Her fourth country and western number one. Yep, Lizzie and the Rain Man. How about that? Also, Doug Stone by suggestion. And we enjoyed some Hank Williams Jr. with all his buddies and his daddy's tune, Mind Your Own Business. And you won't be minding mine right here on Kickback Tracks. Here along with me, Prince Main. Glad to be with you once again as we get to enjoy these great tunes to go back in time. And I share with you some interesting history behind some of the songs and play for you some of the tunes that hit number one this week in country music history. Now, just ahead, we're going to get the possum going with a song that became very much a favorite song regarding Fridays. Also, Randy Travis. And up next, we'll be enjoying a song for Larry, who's got a girlfriend named Amy. And it happens to be Amy's favorite song. Which one could that be? Let's just say it's put out by the Pure Prairie League, and I think you know which song I'm talking about. We'll enjoy it next here on KBT.
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Good old George Jones with a song that was the B-side to his I Don't Need Your Rockin' Chair song that came out in 1992 that had all those folks in it, Vince Gill, Mark Chestnut, Garth Brooks, Travis Tritt, Alan Jackson, Pam Tillis, and the list went on, and it turned out to be the 93 Country Music Association Vocal Event of the Year song. But on the B-side was Finally Friday, and a lot of radio stations flipped over I Don't Need Your Rockin' Chair and was playing that song quite a bit. So it got a lot of unsolicited airplay. It never really charted. It became a favorite novelty song of George Jones during the 90s. It was kind of interesting how that all came about. There were some radio stations that were actually putting all kinds of crowd noise and effects into it to make it a anthem for Fridays. I even did that myself when it came out. Yes, and joined George Jones with Finally Friday. Also Randy Travis and the Pure Prairie League by suggestion with Amy right here on

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dust dripping off of him and a ring on every finger of his hand. He wore a big old turban wrapped around his head and a scimitar by his side. And every evening, about midnight, he'd jump on his

swinging his grade A number one U.S. charts, dancing the Sultan's whole harem. Cause him and her had a thing going, you know, and they'd been carrying on for some time now behind the Sultan's back. And you could hear him talk to his camel as he rode out across.

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One of those fast-moving songs that would go to number one this very week in 95 by John Michael Montgomery. Yep, sold at the Grundy County Auction. Also, Conway with a song he would take to number one 11 years earlier in 1984 this very week. Somebody's Needin' Somebody. As we roll into another hour of our weekly feature presentation known as Kick Back Tracks. And howdy once again, I'm your host, Prince Maine. We're going to be enjoying some really cool tunes this hour. And I have quite a few that just happened to hit number one this week in country music history I'll be playing for you, including Anne Murray's first number one song. It was kind of a remake of a George Jones tune. It would go to number one this week in 1974. Also, another great top 10 hit by our spotlight artist, Leon Everett, bringing back memories of the 1980s with a song he would take up to number 10 in 1982. And right now, we're about to enjoy one of the greatest Western songs of all time. In fact, the members of the Western Writers of America chose this song as the 17th greatest Western song of all time. Yep, put together with Merle Haggard and Willie Nelson, the story of Pancho

Alan Jackson taking that to number one this very week in 91 when he was just getting his career started. Prior to getting his career started, when he was just playing truck stops and things like that, he recalled the incident where he got the idea for that song, working a truck stop and a lounge, and they took a break, and it was a long night. They walked over to the jukebox, and his bass player, Roger, was already looking at some records, and as Alan leaned up on the corner of the jukebox, one of the legs was broken off, and the jukebox kind of wobbled around a little bit, and Roger looked up and said, "Alan, don't rock the jukebox." And that's where he got the idea to write the song. Oh, yeah, taking us back to the early days of Alan Jackson when that was just his second number one. Boy, how about that? Even winning a songwriting award for that song in 1992. Don't Rock the Jukebox, Alan Jackson. Also enjoying a song by Anne Murray that turned out to be her first country number one. Yep, this week, 1974, when she took He Thinks I Still Care to the top of the charts. Right here on KBT, kickback tracks enjoying the 60s, 70s, and 80s, and that tasty touch of the 50s from time to time. In the spotlight, we're enjoying the music of Leon Everett. Now, this guy had kind of a short career in country music before he would leave country music in 1988 and join his wife in a different venture and pretty much leave the music business altogether. But during the 1980s, he was scoring quite a few top 10 hits consistently during the, especially the early part of the 1980s. And after he got his deal with RCA, he started doing a lot of touring. And let me tell you something, I got to see him on stage. This guy would work the crowd like you wouldn't believe. So charismatic on stage and doing a show with Hank Williams Jr. in Dallas. And I remember going backstage and talking to Hank after the show, and he said, "Boy, Leon Everett, now that's a hard act to follow." Yeah, because he got the crowd so geared up and everything as the opening act. And then when Hank came out, you know, it was just like, whoa, man, that guy's hard to follow. But that is just a part of what he did. He was just such a great entertainer. It's kind of sad that he didn't continue on, but he ended up leaving the music business in 1988. But before he did that, he would score some more top 10 hits. And from his album Leon Everett, which came out just after the success of Hurricane, well, he had another great song in 1982 hit the top 10. Let's see if you remember this one as we do a little soul searching with Leon.

0: Yep, doing some soul searching from 1982 from his Leon Everett album, which was his next album for RCA. And he would also have a song out that same year, you might recall, top 15 hit, Shadows of My Mind. And then he would score another top 10 record that I'll have Leon close this week's edition of Kickback Tracks with later this hour. A song written by a couple great songwriters, Chris Waters and Keith Stegall. And I'll tell you more about the song a little later on. Okay, as we enjoy the music of Leon Everett in the spotlight this week on KBT, Kickback Tracks, and just ahead in our next set, oh, I've got another song that hit number one this week in 1978, kind of a forgotten favorite because you don't hear too much of Margot Smith, but she would take a song to number one this week in 78 that actually sounds like it belongs in the 60s or something, but it's got a 60s kind of sound, but she took it to number one this week in 78 that we'll enjoy. Also, a suggested song by Willie Nelson. You could call it maybe one of his more recent recordings. Almost a novelty tune by suggestion. So keep it right here on Kickback.
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0: That song really stood out in 1978 because, as I mentioned, it had more of a 60s or even a 50s sound to it, and that's because it was originally recorded by the Ames Brothers in 1956, a very popular song that everybody loved, and she had a way of bringing those songs back, turning out to be one of her two number one songs of her career. She also had the cover of Don't Break the Heart That Loves You, you might recall. Margot Smith taking that song to number one this very week in 1978. It Only Hurts for a Little While. Oh, yeah. Very special voice. And, of course, she had some other great hits during her career as well. But those were only two number ones on the Billboard country charts. And also we enjoyed Willie Nelson by suggestion for Mac, who just loved that song the first time he heard it. And Willie making the statement, still not dead. Yep. And if you really want to kick, you ought to check out the video for that tune. It's pretty good to see old Willie working. Yep. And, of course, George Strait in there, too, with Amarillo by Morning right here on KBT. Kickback tracks here along with me, Prince Maine. And do you remember your first taste of Texas? Well, we're going to be enjoying that song by Ed Bruce here in a little bit. And let's see, Billy likes us on Facebook and said, hey, Prince, how about that one by Conway with them tight-fitting jeans? You still got that one? And yes, I do. And I'll play it for you next here on KBT, Kickback Tracks.
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0: Ed Bruce wrote that song with his buddy Ronnie Rogers, and if you're a big Ed Bruce fan, you gotta love that one. That's one of my favorites from Ed. My First Taste of Texas. Mm-hmm. And he took it to number 6 on the Billboard Country Charts. Got a little higher on the R&R charts, where it almost hit number 1. Yes, back in 1983. My First Taste of Texas from his album, I Write It Down. All right, and Conway by suggestion, those tight-fitting jeans, right here on KBT Kickback Tracks. We've been enjoying Leon Everett in the spotlight, a guy who was pretty much on the big stage for just about 10 years. It's amazing how it all happened. His story, even though it may have been short in the country music genre, but he left us with a lot of great songs during the 1980s before he basically retired from the music business in 1988 to start a business with his wife. And it was basically a imported wicker shop in 1988. But prior to that, of course, lots of great songs he recorded during the 1980s, and later he would change labels once again and go back to one of his original labels and have a few more moderate hits throughout the mid-80s and stuff. But prior to all that, while he was still with RCA, he would release a song, the final release from his Leon Everett album, which is a great song written by Keith Stegall and Chris Waters. And I thought we would enjoy that to close this week's edition of Kickback Tracks, entitled My Lady Loves Me Just As I Am. And I'm sure you remember it. Oh, yes. It'll bring back some memories of 1983 for you. And maybe one or two more to help us get to the top of the hour. Do appreciate you telling your friends about Kickback Tracks and liking us on Facebook. And remember, if there's ever one on your mind, stop by the Facebook page or let me know with email, kickbackrequest@hotmail.com. I'm your host, Prince Maine. Until we meet again, happy trails.
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0: If you want to take the high road, I'm gonna take the high road, maybe get gone. 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

0: I saw a commercial last night for The Odyssey, and I think that might be the movie that actually gets me to go back to theaters. I think a lot of people are excited about that. But when you go to the movie theaters, what's it all about, right? You're supposed to be enjoying yourself, spend $45 on popcorn and some candy. But what's the best candy? If you're trying to lose weight or maybe just stay fit this summer, you can still have a treat. According to health experts, colorful treats, Twizzlers, gummy bears, those are the least fattening snacks to eat at a movie. Now, if you absolutely have to have chocolate, go with Junior Mints. The Junior Mints have the least amount of calories compared to the other options at the movie theater.
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Morgan Wallen and Don't We. Kyle Hatch hanging out with you on this Sunday. Rough weekend. We put our Mastiff down on Friday. We were thinking it was just time for him to go, and we were right. Poor pup couldn't walk anymore. It's always the toughest thing, losing a dog.

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0: going through a divorce is never nice, never fun. But for Jelly Roll and Bunny XO, it seems to be making a dramatic turn. For a while, they were, oh, we're still going to be friends. We're still going to have kids together. Now, Bunny says that famous people are sliding in her DMs, and she has ended her, quote, loveless marriage to Jelly Roll. It seemed like they were nothing but love. There's got to be a lot of hurt feelings in those relationships right now.
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Morgan Wallen last night, Kyle Hatch hanging out with you on this Sunday. And I've basically given up golf. Kane Brown is an excellent reason as to why. He was on the golf course. Somebody was driving and hit him in the ear. Had to get a ton of stitches. Has a little concussion, too.

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0: Darling.
1: Chase Matthew had a mystery collaboration, called it the craziest collab ever because nobody in country had ever sung with him. Well, he was right. Waka Flocka Flame has teamed up with Chase Matthew. Two of them released their new song, Hard Liquor, last night.
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